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8: This is Rodney Stepp, and you're listening to Echoes of Indiana Avenue. Welcome to my neighborhood, the Avenue. I grew up here in the heart of Naptown's Black community. I'll be sharing the sounds and stories of the people that made the Avenue great. Welcome back to the Avenue. On this week's show, we'll share the third and final episode in our centennial celebration of Miles Davis. May 26th marks the 100th anniversary of his birth. Last week, we explored the influence of Miles Davis on two of Naptown's most iconic jazz musicians, Wes Montgomery and Freddie Hubbard. And prior to that, we shared Miles' recordings with the legendary Naptown trombonist, J.J. Johnson. On this edition, we'll shift our perspective and focus on the work of a Naptown jazz musician who influenced Miles. For the next hour, we'll listen to music from Carl Perkins, one of the most important jazz musicians to emerge from the Avenue, and one of Miles Davis's favorite pianists. Carl Perkins was a prominent hard bop jazz pianist, and during the 1950s, he became a key figure in the West Coast jazz scene. Carl performed alongside the greatest legends in jazz, including Max Roach, Quincy Jones, Dizzy Gillespie, and Miles Davis. In a 1955 edition of Downbeat magazine, Miles praised Carl's work as a pianist, stating, quote, "He plays very good piano, but he doesn't record enough. I wish I could get him to work with me. You know, that man can play bass notes with his elbows," end quote. And Miles wasn't joking about Carl playing piano with his elbows. In the liner notes of a 1957 album from the Curtis Counts group, Carl explained, stating, quote, "When I was small, my hand was too little to make the bass chords, so I turned my hand around and used my elbow to make them," end quote. Miles Davis and Carl Perkins never had a chance to record together. Sadly, Carl died tragically young. A drug overdose took his life in March of 1958. He was just 29 years old. We'll hear more about Carl's life in a moment, but first, let's listen to a track from his debut album, Introducing, issued in 1956. This is Woody and You.

That was Woody and You by the Naptown jazz legend Carl Perkins, one of Miles Davis's favorite pianists. Carl Perkins was born in Indianapolis on August 16 of 1928. He grew up in the Avenue neighborhood and started playing piano at age 9. After graduating from Christmas Attucks High School in 1946, he began his life as a professional musician, taking gigs with touring musicians like Tiny Bradshaw and Big J. McNeely. Carl also worked extensively in the Avenue music scene, holding down gigs at Henry's Lounge and performing with legendary Naptown musicians, including Pookie Johnson, Willis Kirk, Monk Montgomery, and Joe Mitchell, among many others. Carl made his first recordings in 1949 for the Savoy label, and many of those sessions featured his brother, Ed Perkins, on bass. Carl's recordings for Savoy have been out of print for over 75 years and remain difficult to find, but we'll hear an example now. This is Smoke Gets in Your Eyes

That was Carl Perkins with his 1949 recording of Smoke Gets in Your Eyes. By the 1950s, Carl had left Naptown. After serving a 2-year stint in the Army from 1951 to 1952, he relocated to Los Angeles, California. During the 1950s, Carl recorded extensively, cutting dozens of sessions with the top players in jazz. And we'll hear an example now from 1951. This is Illinois Jacquet with Pastel, featuring Carl Perkins on piano.

That was Illinois Jacquette with Pastel, featuring Naptown's Carl Perkins on piano. Up next, we'll hear Carl performing with Max Roach and Clifford Brown. Recorded live in 1954, this is Sunset Eyes.

That was Max Roach and Clifford Brown with Sunset Eyes, featuring Naptown's Carl Perkins on piano. During his short career, Carl cut several sessions with the legendary Naptown bass player Leroy Vinegar. Carl and Leroy were both born in Naptown in 1928. We'll listen to a track from the 1957 album Leroy Walks, featuring Carl on piano. This is I'll Walk Alone.

0: Stay tuned. Echoes of Indiana Avenue will return with more music from Naptown's Carl Perkins, one of Miles Davis's favorite pianists.
1: 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Hi, I'm Adam Gross. If you're looking for something to watch later tonight, head over to our sister station WFYI-TV for Elvis and the USS Arizona. It tells the surprising story of how one of music's biggest icons helped to establish a USS Arizona memorial in Pearl Harbor. 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
0: Welcome back. I'm Rodney Stepp. On this week's show, we're celebrating the 100th anniversary of the birth of Miles Davis by looking back at the music of Naptown's Carl Perkins, one of Miles' favorite pianists. Though they never recorded together, jazz historians say that they did perform live, and a 1951 photo has surfaced of Miles and Carl together at the San Francisco Jazz Club, Bop City. Up next, we'll hear more music from Carl's 1955 album, Introducing, his first and only LP as a session leader. This is Carl Perkins with Carl's Blues. It could happen to you and West Side.

That was the Naptown jazz pianist Carl Perkins with West Side. Carl cut one of his last recording sessions in January of 1958 with saxophonist Harold Land. The album was titled Harold in the Land of Jazz. We'll hear two cuts from that record now. First, we'll hear the Carl Perkins composition, Groove Yard, followed by Naita.

That was Harold Land with Naita, featuring Naptown's Carl Perkins on piano. That session was recorded in January of 1958. Sadly, Carl died just 2 months later, on March 17 of 1958. He was just 29 years old. His death has been attributed to a drug overdose. On this week's show, we've been looking back at Carl's music in honor of the 100th anniversary of the birth of Miles Davis. In 1955, Miles named Carl as one of his favorite pianists. We'll end our tribute with two more tracks from Carl's debut LP, titled Introducing. That album also featured Naptown's Leroy Vinegar on bass. This is Carl Perkins with You Don't Know What Love Is, followed by Lilacs in the Rain.

That's all the time we have for this week. Thanks for tuning in for this look back at the life and music of Naptown's Carl Perkins, one of Miles Davis's favorite pianists. You can meet me here on the Avenue again next week, same time, same place. 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Echoes of Indiana Avenue is written and produced by Kyle Long. Our podcast is edited by Holly Summers, and our radio director at WFYI is Roxana Caldwell. And I'm your host, Rodney Stepp. Thanks for listening.

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The Bel Air Lip Balms played their first show almost a decade ago when they were so young that they got kicked out of the bar after their set for being underage. No one could have predicted back then that they'd eventually be the first Australian act ever to sign with Third Man Records. The Bel Air Lip Balms released their latest album again late last year, and coming up today, you'll hear an exclusive live mini concert from them. Plus, you'll also hear some new music from the man who heads up Third Man Records, Jack White. And a whole bunch more. A live mini concert from the Bel Air Lip Balms today. I'm Raina Duris. This is World Cafe. Before we get to that show, here's one from BB King, where he's joined by Tracy Chapman. The thrill is

0: The Bel Air Lip Balms in a live mini concert recorded for the World Cafe. That last song you heard from them was Don't Let Them Tell You It's Fair. Their new album, Again, is out now. Thanks again to the Bel Air Lip Balms for that performance. I'm Raina Durres, back in a moment with more World Cafe.
1: 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Hi, I'm Adam Gross. Thanks for spending your Thursday night with me. According to the National Weather Service, it should be a cloudy night with slightly cooler temps, getting down to the lower 50s. Mostly cloudy, then a chance of rain tomorrow with a high in the lower 70s. More World Cafe shortly.
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0: Your man from Detroit, that's Jack White with Derecho de Monaco. It's a new one from him. A new artist who started playing music on TikTok and is now opening for one of the biggest tours of the summer. Next on World Cafe.
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0: It's 2026, and that means if you go viral enough online, you can end up opening for one of the biggest tours of the year. That's what happened to your next artist, Annabelle Dinda. She started posting videos of her songs on TikTok like last year, and they took off. I'm Raina Duras. It's World Cafe. The song you're about to hear is the lead single from Annabelle's debut album, Some Things Never Leave. When she dropped it on TikTok, it racked up over a million likes in just a few weeks, and it is a big part of the reason she's opening for Noah Kahan on his huge tour starting in June. This track took her from playing for an iPhone camera in her bedroom to playing arenas and ballparks. It's called The Hand on World Cafe.

0: New music from Mike D of the Beastie Boys right there to close out this hour of the cafe. That's called Switch Up. Once more, thanks to the Bel Air Lip Balms for that mini concert at the beginning of this hour, and to World Cafe line producer Will Loftus for his work on that session. Big shout out as well to all the affiliate stations who bring this show to you across the country and the whole World Cafe team. We produce this show at WXPN at the University of Pennsylvania in Philadelphia. I'm Raina Duras. Thanks for listening to World Cafe from NPR.
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0: Look, I'm not one for nostalgia. I don't think it's all that useful. But every now and then, I gotta admit, maybe it would be nice to go back to the 80s for a minute, put on some giant shoulder pads, use a phone that's plugged into the wall, and dance to Duran Duran. Well, that last one you can do this hour. They're even teaming up with an old friend to really take you back in time with that new song called Free to Love. You'll hear that, as well as new music from Jill Scott.

0: from 1981, Black Uhuru with Spongy Reggae. 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
1: We have more music on the way as World Cafe continues here on listener-supported WBAA News. Hi, I'm Adam Gross. Thanks for spending your Thursday night with me. Well, it looks like it might be a rainy holiday weekend. According to the National Weather Service, we'll kick things off tomorrow with mostly cloudy skies, then a chance of showers in the afternoon with highs in the lower 70s. The rain might last through Saturday with a high in the mid-70s. Chance of rain gets smaller on Sunday and Monday with a high in the upper 70s.
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0: You're just in time for a couple of exclusive live performances. It is live from the Archives on World Cafe. I'm Raina Duras. And in your first World Cafe Archive performance today, a little movie trivia with Patty Griffin. Listen to the first verse of her tune, Mad Mission. Here's the question. What film are they watching in the bar she is in? What movie is it? I'll tell you after this live from the Archives set. Patty Griffin, Mad Mission, live for World Cafe.

two songs recorded for the World Cafe. That was Blues Traveler, 100 Years. Before that, you heard Patti Griffin with Mad Mission. And if you listen close to that song, maybe you correctly guessed that she's singing about people watching the movie Casablanca in the bar in the first verse. It is World Cafe. That was live from the archives. Music at a Philly next. Here's Jill Scott, Pressure.

0: Mitski doing a little wallowing there with I'll Change For You. Another artist who loves to cultivate a moody vibe is next on World Cafe.
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0: You're listening to The World Cafe. I'm Raina Duras, and it sounds like someone has been practicing his harpsichord, and that someone is Father John Misty. Here's a new single he dropped earlier this month. It's called The Payoff. The Payoff.

0: Arctic Monkeys opening night as the closing track for this edition of World Cafe. Thanks for letting me join you on your journey today. Always love getting to play you some tunes. And thank you to our affiliates across the country who make it all possible, as well as our team here at World Cafe. We produce this show at WXPN at the University of Pennsylvania in Philadelphia. My name is Raina Duras. 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
6: Hello, welcome to Newsday on the BBC World Service with Anne Soy in Nairobi and James Copnall in London.
7: An angry crowd has partially set on fire a hospital in the DRC after the death of a patient as cases spread in the country. We'll hear from the country's foreign minister.
8: Frightening situation for communities to be in, and I think it is normal, and it would be normal in any setting that all sorts of reactions are triggered.
6: The World Health Organization has declared it a public health emergency of international concern, but said it was not at pandemic level.
7: Also, the US Secretary of State Marco Rubio says Cuba poses a national security threat to the US, and the likelihood of a peaceful agreement is not high. We'll get a report from Cuba.

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1: Indiana News has really been at the heart of my work for almost 20 years now. It's extremely important for me for people to really understand the inner workings and the people behind policy. I don't think there's anything more important than finding ways to have civil conversation in today's political climate. I mean, we want to understand how everybody is looking at issues, and looking through one lens is probably not the best way to do it. 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It has to be part of everyday lives of Hoosiers in order for us to move forward as a community.
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5: 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Also, we listen back to an interview with former Congressman Barney Frank, the first gay member of the House to come out. He died Tuesday at the age of 86. 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
8: I'm Leila Fadel.
9: And I'm A. Martinez. Jack Antonoff is a busy guy. He's a songwriter, a singer, and producer who's worked with artists such as Taylor Swift and Bruce Springsteen. Antonoff helped produce the hit Luther by Kendrick Lamar and SZA, which in February won the Grammy for Record of the Year.
10: If this world were mine.
11: Hey, Roman numeral 7, baby, drop it like it's hot.
9: When he's not collaborating with other artists, Antonoff is writing and producing for his band Bleachers. Their new album is called Everyone for 10 Minutes.
12: The overall feeling of this album is the wild tension of wanting to kick the door into the next phase of life, because we are all right there. And it's very rare that I write from a perspective of like an everyone-ness. Mm-hmm. Obviously, the album is about my personal life, but when I was writing it, I was like, we've never disagreed more. We've never been more torn apart. We've never been more polarized in so many ways. And yet there's one core thing that everyone agrees on, which is this version of modernity is trash. No one's having a good time. I wish to honor the people coming to my shows and listening to my music. I want to be in a deep conversation with them.
13: Last summer night, ALS. Finish up a track and send a text. Party on the roof, everybody get dressed.
12: I think there is this connection between us right now through the division of a lot of people saying, like, not this.
14: Yeah, not this. Something else. Maybe they don't know what, but not this.
12: Well, I actually think we do know what, which is why we're not reverting, but reinvesting in certain things. You know, I mean, why does everyone want to be back at the movie theater? Why does everyone want to go to concerts? Why does everyone want to be together? Maybe some people whose intention was to just make a profit pushed this thing into a really gross place that no one wanted. I think about this with music all the time. Like, I've never walked into the studio and been like, how do I optimize this? And no artist does.
14: Now, you mentioned going to concerts, that people are wanting to go to concerts now. You got a song on this album called The Van, where you reminisce about early life on the road. Let's hear a little bit of The Van.

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6: And I'm Leila Faldin. SpaceX is preparing to launch its Starship rocket from South Texas later today. As NPR's Jeff Rumfield reports, the company is planning on going public soon, and it has a lot riding on this flight.
7: Starship was actually supposed to launch last night. The rocket was fueled and ready to go, but at the last minute, they had a problem with the launch tower.
8: All right. It is sounding like we are not going to be able to clear this issue in time today. So we are going to be standing down from a launch.
7: When the rocket does launch, it'll be the first test flight of a new version. The older versions had a roughly 50-50 success rate. But this next launch needs to succeed because next month, SpaceX is going public. Franco Granda, a research analyst with the firm PitchBook, says SpaceX's IPO could put the company's value at up to $2 trillion.
9: This is a crazy business. Valuations have gone into outer space, into other galaxies. And I think it's all riding on the promise of the future potential, like the markets that they will unlock through Starship.
7: Starship is absolutely essential to SpaceX's plans. SpaceX wants to use it to build up its internet satellite constellation, Starlink. And it wants to build AI data centers in space. And NASA wants to use it to send astronauts to the moon. Billions and billions of dollars in revenue are at stake. And if it doesn't work, Granda says SpaceX isn't really worth the trillions its CEO Elon Musk wants it to be.
9: Without Starship, I don't think he gets to that next leg of growth and what they're really hinging this entire valuation premium from.
10: It's really critical to all of these ambitions.
7: Tim Ferrer is president of TMF Associates and an expert on the satellite telecommunications business. Starship is supposed to eventually be a cheap, easily reusable rocket that could fly multiple times a day. Ferrer thinks that's still a long way off. And as for the here and now, new financial disclosure documents released ahead of the IPO show that SpaceX is losing money. In the first 3 months of this year, it lost over $4 billion. It's also carrying nearly $30 billion of debt, much of it thanks to the company's struggling AI business. That might be enough to give some investors pause, but Ferrer says SpaceX's value really comes down to one man.
10: The valuation is completely dependent on the degree to which people believe in Elon Musk, and it's not dependent on the current businesses.
7: He says so long as investors are convinced Musk can make a fortune in the future, they're more than happy to hand over their money today. Jeff Brumfield, NPR News.
5: 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NPR's Scott Horsley has our appreciation.
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1: Coming up, more people with limited sight will enjoy more of the Indy 500 this weekend with a device that allows them to use touch to feel the real-time progress of all cars on the track.
2: So instead of having to wait for the announcers to happen to go through the list of positions, I can actually follow on here and determine who's what car is in, you know, which place, who's leading, etc.
1: We'll hear more in 20 minutes.
3: This Across Indiana segment brings us to the Course and Fire Museum on the east side of Indianapolis. Their collection of antique fire trucks, fire extinguishers, and more highlights 300 years of fire safety.
4: To be able to look at the history that was born out of protecting other people, that was born out of protecting their property, it was born out of evolving to do that job easier, faster, better.
3: Tyler Rice, Director of Learning and Development, says some of that history is from right here in the Hoosier State. Like the first ever self-contained breathing mask made by the Vagen Bader Company of Indianapolis. It gave firefighters a tank of fresh air to carry instead of having them drag around more hoses.
4: You would have a firefighter that would be out front that's pumping on that bellows, bringing fresh air down the tube and into your helmet. Being able to go to a Vagen Bader mask that was a self-contained breathing apparatus was quite a revolution.
3: Watch the full story online at WFYI.org/AcrossIndiana.
5: 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Also, we listen back to an interview with former Congressman Barney Frank, the first gay member of the House to come out. He died Tuesday at the age of 86. Join us.
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8: I'm Leila Fadel.
9: And I'm A. Martinez. Jack Antonoff is a busy guy. He's a songwriter, a singer, and producer who's worked with artists such as Taylor Swift and Bruce Springsteen. Antonoff helped produce the hit Luther by Kendrick Lamar and SZA, which in February won the Grammy for Record of the Year.
10: If this world were mine.
11: Hey, Roman numeral 7, babe, drop it like it's hot.
9: When he's not collaborating with other artists, Antonoff is writing and producing for his band Bleachers. Their new album is called Everyone for 10 Minutes.
12: The overall feeling of this album is the wild tension of wanting to kick the door into the next phase of life, because we are all right there. And it's very rare that I write from a perspective of like an everyone-ness. Mm-hmm. Obviously, the album is about my personal life, but when I was writing it, I was like, we've never disagreed more. We've never been more torn apart. We've never been more polarized in so many ways. And yet there's one core thing that everyone agrees on, which is this version of modernity is trash. No one's having a good time. I wish to honor the people coming to my shows and listening to my music. I want to be in a deep conversation with them.
13: Last summer night, have your list. Finish up a track and send a text. Party on the roof, everybody get dressed.
12: I think there's this connection between us right now through the division of a lot of people saying, like, not this.
14: Yeah, not this. Something else. Maybe they don't know what, but not this.
12: Well, I actually think we do know what, which is why we're not reverting, but reinvesting in certain things. You know, I mean, why does everyone want to be back at the movie theater? Why does everyone want to go to concerts? Why does everyone want to be together? Maybe some people whose intention was to just make a profit pushed this thing into a really gross place that no one wanted. I think about this with music all the time. Like, I've never walked into the studio and been like, how do I optimize this? And no artist does.
14: Now, you mentioned going to concerts, that people are wanting to go to concerts now. You got a song on this album called The Van, where you reminisce about early life on the road. Let's hear a little bit of The Van.

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1: A film festival is putting the concept of cinema without borders to the test as residents of Nogales, Mexico and Nogales, Arizona watch films together from both sides of the border wall.
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4: Live from NPR News in Washington, I'm Windsor Johnston. Senate Republicans have left Washington for the Memorial Day recess without voting on a roughly $70 billion immigration enforcement bill. Yesterday's vote was abruptly canceled after Republicans clashed over whether to block a new $1.7 billion settlement fund designed to compensate Trump allies who say they were wrongly targeted by the government. Republican leaders now say the immigration measure will wait until Congress returns the week of June 1st. The U.S. Commission of Fine Arts has approved the design plan for President Trump's 250-foot triumphal arch across from Washington, D.C.'s National Mall. NPR's Rachel Treisman reports.
5: The seven-member commission, appointed by President Trump, approved an earlier design last month with proposed changes. The version that they greenlit was very similar to the original, even keeping the 84-foot gold statues on top that the commission had suggested nixing. Members of the public shared concerns at the meeting about the arch's scale, tone, and location near Arlington National Cemetery. The commission secretary says they got some 600 written comments overwhelmingly against it. Another federal agency, the National Capital Planning Commission, will consider the arch at its next meeting in early June. Rachel Treisman, NPR News.
4: This is NPR News in Washington.
6: With local and statewide news, I'm Sarah Neil Estes. A tech developer aims to build a $2 billion data center campus on Indianapolis' east side. As Farrah Anderson reports, residents attended a community meeting on that potential last night.
7: Georgia-based data center developer DC Blocks is asking the city's Metropolitan Development Commission to approve a variance at the Thunderbird Commerce Center in Warren Township. It wants to build three buildings to house computer servers. Indianapolis City County Councilor Michael Paul Hart, who represents the area, hosted the meeting. Dozens of residents came out, including Julie Watson. She says despite the meeting, people don't feel like they have a say.
8: These meetings happen, and then regardless of how the residents feel, the data center goes in anyway.
7: A public hearing for the development is scheduled for June 11th at the City County Building. I'm Farrah Anderson in Indianapolis.
6: A new survey shows hundreds of thousands of Indiana families want access to summer programs for kids, but most don't enroll. Jeremy Rubin has more from our content partners at Indiana Capital Chronicle.
9: Summer programs in the context of this report could be sports leagues, summer camps, or even jobs and internships. Researchers found the main reason parents don't enroll their kids is cost. The report shows only 26% of kids from middle-income households and just 13% of kids from low-income families participate in summer programs. Advocates are lobbying for increased federal spending on after-school and summer programs. President Donald Trump's proposed 2027 fiscal budget would eliminate funding for 21st Century Community Learning Centers, which served roughly 17,000 Hoosier kids in 2023. I'm Jeremy Rubin.
6: The National Weather Service says cooler temperatures in central Indiana decreased the threat of severe weather over the weekend. But Greg Mello with the National Weather Service says we may have some rain Sunday during the Indy 500.
10: Can't rule out a strong storm, but it looks like that chance is pretty low at this time.
6: Mello says temperatures will steadily rise throughout the weekend. With the local and statewide news, I'm Sarah Neil Estes.
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13: It's Morning Edition from NPR News. I'm Leila Fadel.
14: And I'm Steve Inskeep. Good morning. The next generation of obesity medication is getting closer to reality. Eli Lilly is studying a new drug. Test results show it's more powerful, even more powerful, than the obesity shots and pills already on the market. NPR Pharmaceuticals correspondent Sydney Lupkin is here to tell us about it. Good morning.
15: Good morning.
14: I'm so glad you're the one who's going to pronounce the name of this new drug. What is it?
15: The new drug is called retatrutide. So it's a weekly injection, just like Wegovy and Zepbound, but it's a little different. Wegovy and Zepbound target the GLP-1 hormone. This new drug works on three hormones, GLP-1, GIP, and glucagon, and that makes it more powerful.
14: When you say more powerful, you got to sell me, because I have seen the results in human beings of the existing drugs. How powerful is it?
15: Yeah, so Eli Lilly, the company that makes retatrutide, says that in the clinical trial, people taking it for 80 weeks lost an average of more than 70 pounds at the highest dose. Mm. For comparison, patients taking the placebo over the same period, they lost 5 pounds. Those were the latest findings from its phase 3 clinical study. I asked Dr. Carolyn Francavilla, who is the vice president of the Obesity Medicine Association, what she thought.
16: I have goosebumps. Of course, we've seen some preliminary data about this before, so it's not shocking. But to have a medication that can have an average of a 28% weight loss is truly game-changing. This is essentially bariatric surgery, but in a weekly injection.
15: So to compare, people taking Zepbound and Wegovy lose around 20% of their body weight over time. So if it ends up that this drug is closer to the results for bariatric surgery, that's significant because surgery is risky. But nothing is without side effects. Retatrutides were similar to other GLP-1 drugs, such as nausea and other gastrointestinal issues.
14: Is this drug good enough that people, assuming it's approved by the FDA, will want to switch to it?
15: You know, it won't be for everyone. In fact, Francavilla said it may be too powerful for some people. That's why having options is really important. And now we have Zepbound, Wegovy, the Wegovy pill, Foundayo. Here's Francavilla again.
16: We're really going to have to think about, you know, moving forward, which medication makes sense for which patients. But I mean, if you would have told me this a decade ago, I would have thought it was a lie. It's amazing.
15: Of course, a big issue is access. The obesity drugs already in the market are expensive, and a lot of insurance plans don't cover them, even though obesity is considered a chronic condition. If you're willing to go outside your health insurance, obesity drugs are available at a discount from Eli Lilly and Novo Nordisk directly, but a lot of people still can't afford them.
14: How expensive is a new drug likely to be?
15: You know, we don't know yet. It's still early days for retatrutide. The company hasn't published these study results yet in a peer-reviewed journal. Retatrutide is not yet approved by the Food and Drug Administration. Eli Lilly says it's planning to submit it for approval by the end of the year, and then it could be a while before the FDA does approve it. That said, Dr. Francavilla has heard about people supposedly buying a knockoff version of this drug off the internet. She says, don't do that. You don't know what you're getting, and it could be dangerous.
14: NPR Pharmaceuticals correspondent Sydney Lupkin, thanks so much.
15: You bet.
13: When abortion restrictions are in the news, research shows that many Americans take that as a signal to stock up on abortion medications, even if they're not pregnant. NPR Selena Simmons Duffin has this exclusive report about the first Planned Parenthood affiliate to prescribe abortion pills just in case.
17: It was the news of Roe v. Wade being overturned that prompted Witt to get abortion pills in advance.
18: I was actually living abroad at the time, so like I was kind of like glued to my phone, like feeling like, oh my God, what's happening in the States?
17: Witt is 29 and lives in the Chicago area. She asked NPR to use her first name only to discuss a sensitive medical decision. Back in 2022, reading the news post-Roe, she learned she could order the two medications usually used together for abortion, mifepristone and misoprostol, even though she wasn't pregnant at the time.
18: So I was like, oh, that's really interesting. I didn't know I could do that.
17: Witt used an international organization called Aid Access.
18: It was literally just like, I filled out a form online, answered questions, and had said like, you know, these are for advanced use.
17: She stashed the pills away and felt grateful to have them. Then about a year later, her period was a few days late and a pregnancy test came back positive. She took the abortion pills the same day.
18: Because it was so early, it was just literally like a period. And I'm just like, wow, everybody should be able to have that experience. Like, it doesn't have to be this big treacherous thing.
17: Now, for the first time, a Planned Parenthood affiliate is offering abortion medication in advance.
19: My name is Rebecca Gibberon. I am the president and CEO for Planned Parenthood Great Northwest, Hawaii, Alaska, Indiana, and Kentucky.
17: She says her organization is always looking for ways to expand access to abortion, and this is part of that effort. The program is launching in two states they serve, Washington and Hawaii.
19: As evidence supporting this model of care has continued to grow, and with supportive policy environments in Washington and in Hawaii, this really is the right time for us to step into this space.
17: Most of the other places that prescribe abortion pills in advance do so online through telehealth. Gibran's colleague, Dr. Colleen McNicholas, says Planned Parenthood patients in Washington and Hawaii will be able to get the medication in person as well.
20: Folks can schedule an appointment just for this service line, or they might be visiting us for their normal STI care or their well person exam. And we will make sure that anybody who is capable of getting pregnant is aware that they can also access this service too.
17: Elisa Wells is co-founder of the website Plan C, which shares information about abortion medication.
21: The idea that you can get abortion pills by mail or that you can get them in advance is really new to a lot of people. So having a group like Planned Parenthood that does have such trust and name recognition, adding this service is really important.
17: Anna Fiastro agrees. She's a research scientist at the University of Washington School of Medicine. She says the idea of getting these medications in advance seems to be catching on, especially among residents in states with abortion bans.
22: It makes a lot of sense and is really interesting to people. You know, it allows people to end an undesired pregnancy and move forward without having to even wait for the pills in the mail to come or taking on, you know, really costly and time-consuming travel.
17: For anti-abortion rights advocates, the practice is alarming. Republican Senator Cindy Hyde-Smith of Mississippi, who chairs the Senate Pro-Life Caucus, brought up the issue in a 2024 hearing.
23: American women are stockpiling the abortion pills through advanced prescribing from abortion companies and providers.
17: Trump's FDA has done very little to restrict the use of abortion medication so far, to the frustration of his anti-abortion supporters. The Department of Health and Human Services did not respond to NPR's request for comment. Elisa Wells of Plan C says she's confident the efforts from Republican lawmakers and governors to restrict access will fail.
21: You know, abortion pills are everywhere. They're safe, they're effective, and they're pretty much unstoppable.
17: Each time a new restriction does come up, she says, more people around the country realize they can stock up on abortion medication. Selena Simmons-Duffin, NPR News, Washington.
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24: At 7:42 on this Friday, you're listening to Morning Edition here at WBAA News. Right now, we're at 55 degrees. For our Memorial Day weekend, today, mostly cloudy skies with highs around 70. Rain is likely tonight with lows of 57. And then for Saturday, we'll have a slight chance of showers, highs of 75, lows of 59. For Sunday, race day, showers are likely, with highs of 78 and lows of 59.
25: 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From his work with the metal funk band Birdmen of Alcatraz to the underground hip-hop group The Mudkids. This week on Cultural Manifesto, Rusty will join me to discuss his history as a Hoosier music pioneer. 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
24: Good morning. It's 7:45 on this Friday, and you're listening to Morning Edition. Thanks for tuning in on this Friday morning before a holiday weekend and the Indianapolis 500. Hope that you have a safe and pleasant weekend. People with limited sight often enjoy sports through listening, but audio descriptions of sports events like the upcoming Indianapolis 500 can miss details. To create a better experience, one company has a device that gives people more information through touch. Samantha Horton reports.
4: The sound of running engines, fans screaming, and tire rubber burning on the track filled the Indianapolis Motor Speedway last year in 2025. Here, Greg Williams sits, taking in the action between turns 3 and 4. It's his second time attending, but first time connecting with the race in a new way. Williams is blind. In his lap sits a device with little pins that pop up and down. Refreshable Braille. The touch display tells him where the cars are and how they are moving. Through headphones, a person also gives an audio description of cars using the pit stop.
5: Cars lifted up off the ground. Each tire changes. The tire changes for each tire. They will take one lug nut off, pull the tire off.
4: Williams is able to feel pins form an oval while other ones move up and down to show the cars progressing along the track. It lets him enjoy the race in real time.
8: So instead of having to wait for the announcers to happen to go through the list of positions, I can actually follow on here and determine who's what car is in, you know, which place, who's leading, etc.
4: Williams says adding the tactile device complements the track announcers, and the audio description changes the way he is able to engage with the race.
8: Normally, it would be much preferable for me to listen to it on the radio at home without the noise, etc. But having all of these methods of interacting with it makes it worthwhile to be in person.
4: That was last year, when a few people used the device. This year, they expect at least 30 users. So why is this a growing trend? Tactile Engineering Marketing Director Wunji Lau says demand has grown as the device evolves to bring a more complete experience.
26: Our starting goal was always to try to tighten the community of blind individuals with each other, but also build a community where blind people and sighted people attend the same events, play the same games, exist in the same online spaces.
4: That extra connection is what company CEO David Schleppenbach is aiming for.
27: And we realized there's an awful lot of people with disabilities that are fans of sporting events and other types of entertainment that are just missing out.
4: Schleppenbach and his team in Lafayette launched the Cadence tablet about 3 years ago. Its original purpose was for education, to improve access to textbooks. Then they saw a gap in sports accessibility and pioneered it at the Indy 500. Schoppenbach says he wants Indiana to be a leader in sports and entertainment accessibility.
27: We've started to get a lot of discussions underway with the other major sports teams in Indiana. We're looking at doing things like plays and speaking events and concerts and trying to bring this access to as many people as we can.
4: There are other devices on the market that aim to improve sports experiences in different ways, including one with a magnet that moves on a pad representing a ball on a soccer field. But experts say all devices are not equal. Rua Williams, no known relation to Greg Williams, teaches computer graphics technology at Purdue. They say some don't provide much value. Williams says the Tactile Engineering Cadence tablet has potential for long-term success at the Indy 500 because it uses refreshable braille to give new information about all the cars at once.
0: Indy 500, you need to know where every car is. That the importance of that event is actually the location of every car in context. And that requires a tactile resolution higher than anything that the other companies are doing.
4: The device is still evolving. Wenji Lau with Tactile Engineering says there were things the team learned about the race last year, including challenges with stable Bluetooth access with more than 300,000 people at the track. But even with the technical challenges, Lau says users gave positive feedback.
26: People said they loved being able to feel the track and see the cars following, going around, and then tracking individual drivers when they needed to. The response of what we love is that the response includes a lot of like, well, what if you can do this? And what can you do this next time? And now we have a pile of like feature requests to do for next time.
4: The company plans to apply the cadence to
26: like, well, what if you can do this? And what can you do this next time? And now we have a pile of like feature requests to do for next time.

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1: Indiana News has really been at the heart of my work for almost 20 years now. 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I mean, we want to understand how everybody is looking at issues, and looking through one lens is probably not the best way to do it. 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
5: This is James Menendez with NewsHour, live from the BBC. Israeli settlers in the occupied West Bank have established an illegal settlement next to a Palestinian village this week that is itself threatened with demolition by the Israeli government. For the past month, settlers in the Israeli army have blocked Al-Khair's children from reaching their nearby school. Our correspondent Emir Nader has this report.
6: This is the sound of the heavy machinery that's reshaping the landscape in the hills of Hebron. Diggers, cranes, and six lorries delivering high-end caravans. Around them, a fleet of Israeli workers moving rapidly to install the new homes. But we aren't in Israel. We're in the occupied West Bank. Around them, a fleet of Israeli workers moving rapidly to install the new homes. But we aren't in Israel.

0: It's 10:18, and you're tuned into the first hour of 1A here at WBAA News and WBAA.org. Today, expect highs around 70 with mostly cloudy skies. Rain is likely this evening with lows of 57. And then for our holiday weekend on Saturday, a slight chance of showers, highs of 75, lows of 59. For race day on Sunday, showers are likely with highs of 78 and lows of 59.
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0: 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Fresh Air's executive producer is Sam Brigger. Our senior producer today is Roberta Schorock. 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
11: This scientist changed how we think about hereditary cancer. I'm Flora Lichtman, and this is Science Friday. These days, it's not unusual to receive a genetic test that'll evaluate your risk for any number of medical conditions. But back in 1990, even before the Human Genome Project, Mary Claire King and her lab identified

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0: It's All Things Considered from NPR News. I'm Juana Summers.
1: And I'm Mary Louise Kelly. Bleachers is out today with a fifth album, Everyone for 10 Minutes.
0: The band is fronted by Grammy Award-winning producer Jack Antonoff.
2: On this album, they're playing around a little. They're a little experimental. Things feel a little bit softer and a little bit dreamier.
1: That story coming up after the news.
3: Live from NPR News in Culver City, California, I'm Duane Brown. The new Federal Reserve chairman was sworn in today, replacing Jerome Powell. He faces an economy with rising inflation and an ongoing war with Iran that has sent energy prices soaring to record highs. Kevin Warsh says he hopes to learn from others' mistakes.
4: I will lead a reform-oriented Federal Reserve, learning from past successes and mistakes both, escaping static frameworks and models, and upholding clear standards of integrity and performance. Today marks a return to an institution that I do in fact cherish.
3: The Fed is supposed to be insulated from political interference, but President Trump has repeatedly challenged those boundaries, attacking the central bank for not slashing interest rates. Trump says Warsh will be, quote, totally independent. The deadline is quickly approaching for people in some parts of the country who want to register to vote in the primary elections. NPR's Hansi Luong reports.
5: Today is Oklahoma's voter registration deadline for the state's June 16th primary. Eligible voters in Oklahoma have only hours left to sign up online or in person or get their mail-in application postmarked. If you are registering by mail, the U.S. Postal Service recommends that you go to a post office and ask for a free manual postmark at the counter. In Washington, D.C., eligible voters have until Tuesday to get in their mail-in application or to register online. But D.C. voters still have time to register in person during early voting and on the day of D.C.'s primary on June 16th. If you've already registered to vote, you may want to go to your election official's website and check your status. Eligible voters can sometimes be removed from lists, especially if they move, change their name, or haven't voted in a while. Hansi Luong, NPR News.
3: Well, stocks finished higher on Wall Street following upbeat earnings reports from companies in the retail and tech sectors. This is NPR.
6: With local and statewide news, I'm Drew Dodlin. A tech developer is trying to build a $2 billion data center campus on Indianapolis's east side. As Farrah Anderson reports, residents attended a community meeting Thursday night to learn more and voice their concerns.
7: Georgia-based data center developer DC Blocks is asking the city's Metropolitan Development Commission to approve a variance at the Thunderbird Commerce Center in Warren Township. It wants to build three buildings to house computer servers. Indianapolis City County Councilor Michael Paul Hart, who represents the area, hosted the meeting. Dozens of residents came out, including Julie Watson. She says despite the meeting, people don't feel like they have a say.
8: What we've seen in a lot of places across the country, these meetings happen, and then regardless of how the residents feel, the data center goes in anyway.
7: A public hearing for the development is scheduled for June 11th at the City County Building. I'm Farrah Anderson in Indianapolis.
6: And six Oscar Mayer hot dog cars hauled buns at the Indianapolis Motor Speedway for the second annual Weenie 500. Samantha Horton reports the race has quickly become a Carb Day fan favorite.
9: The overcast weather didn't stop the miles of smiles from the Weenie 500. After a two-lap race with passes and blocks between the giant hot dog mobiles, the New York Dog took the checkered flag. In the wiener circle, New York Dog driver Camelia Fowler, known as Cook'em Cam, says her time as a driver is almost up. But today's race was an experience like nothing else.
10: I'm almost expired meat. This is one of the last moments as a hot dogger, so basically gonna cry hot dog water tears actively very soon.
9: The other dogs to compete were Chili Dog, Slaw Dog, Seattle Dog, Shy Dog, and newcomer Corn Dog that was voted on by fans to compete in the race. I'm Samantha Horton at the Indianapolis Motor Speedway.
6: With local and statewide news, I'm Drew Dodlin.
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1: 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I'm Mary Louise Kelly in Washington.
13: And I'm Elsa Chang in Culver City, California. The Late Show with Stephen Colbert is officially off the air. And taking its place tonight is a show called Comics Unleashed. It's been around for years. It's a comedy roundtable produced by the media mogul Byron Allen.
14: All right. We're going to have a great time tonight. Some very funny people here. Say
13: Allen makes this show right here in Culver City. And so I headed over to his production studios yesterday to sit down with him. And in a wide-ranging conversation for NPR's video podcast Newsmakers, we talked about his love of comedy, his first writing job, and how he made his fortune. Allen told me that airing his show in the 11:35 p.m. slot has been a lifelong dream.
14: I feel great. I feel amazing. You know, I tell everybody I have been pursuing this for 51 years.
13: And then the conversation got way more heated than I expected.
15: This show has had hundreds of episodes since you started it about 20 years ago.
14: That's right.
15: And let's be honest, Byron, your show, Comics Unleashed, is nowhere near as popular as a show that it's replacing, Colbert.
14: I never said
15: it
14: was.
15: Wait. Yeah. For years, your show has not gotten great reviews. People on IMDb gave it a rating of 4.3 out of 10.
14: That's too many.
15: That's not a great rating, Byron.
14: 4.3, that's too many.
15: I want to ask you, are you doing anything different with this show this time around so you can make it better?
14: Okay.
15: Do you want to make it better?
14: Okay, so we're going to talk about better.
15: Yeah.
14: Let's talk about better. Am I going to do anything different?
15: Yeah.
14: Absolutely not!
15: Wait, but Byron, the reason I'm asking you if you're going to meet the moment is you have an opportunity here. You have an opportunity to capture Stephen Colbert's audience, which is more than 2.5 million viewers per episode. But you have no interest in their eyeballs?
14: Well, here's what I have to say.
15: Okay.
14: Real simple. So now, when we started doing the show, right, Comics Unleashed, we're now celebrating our 20th anniversary. 20 years.
15: Yeah.
14: You tell me what show could stay on the air that long. And I'm proud of it because we've had on over 1,000 comedians. And we've had on every shape, size, color, black, white, Asian, Hispanic, gay, Jewish, Muslim.
15: Now, if you're in show business, have you had any conversations with anybody at CBS or at Paramount about boundaries not to cross or topics to avoid on Comics Unleashed?
14: Absolutely not.
15: Okay. How about you asked the question.
14: I want to be clear. Well, I have absolutely not had any conversations with anybody at CBS or Paramount about what to say or not to say, politics or no or boundaries.
15: If Paramount or if someone at CBS down the road comes to you and says, don't have that comic on your show or don't talk about that topic, what would you do in that scenario?
14: I would say, guys, enjoy the $150 million I save you.
15: Okay. Now, we've been talking a lot about
14: Elsa,
15: how you
14: come
15: say,
14: on now. You have to talk to me business show, not show business. You have to remember this, Elsa.
15: Let's talk about your business show.
14: No, let's talk about business show. I pay them millions on top of the $150 they're saving.
15: You're saving them money. You're also offering them comedy that you say will not be controvertial. In fact,
14: I didn't say the word controversial.
15: Well, okay, let me read your quote.
14: No,
15: I'm going to read your
14: controversial
15: quote. Byron, let me read your quote. These are your words.
14: Okay.
15: We are doing a show with nothing political, racist, sexist, or homophobic.
14: That's right.
15: Just clean comedy.
14: I never used the word controversial.
15: What do you say to people out there who are listening or reading that quote and thinking to themselves, that sounds like some boring, toothless comedy.
14: Okay, here's what I would
15: say. What do you say to them?
14: I would say to them, for you, that may be boring, toothless comedy. You have a huge audience out there. You only need 1% or 2% to be a success. Not everybody's going to love me. But there is that 1% or 2% that would be like, hell yeah, I'm rolling with you. And I learned that at an early age. And by the way, that simple lesson made me a billionaire.
15: You've been doing comedy since you were a kid. We've been talking about you were on Carson when you were 18.
16: Yes.
15: Can you just explain to me, like, over the years, over the course of your life,
16: yeah.
15: why did you decide eventually to start leaning more into the business side of it all instead of focusing on the craft of comedy itself and only that?
16: Yeah. It's not show business, it's business show.
15: Okay. Your favorite line.
16: It is business show.
15: That's meaning?
16: Look, I've been able to sell 74 television shows. I have on more first-run shows than all the studios combined. I have on over 13 hours a day of television with my name on it. And that's important to me because yeah. my passion is to make sure that we own something as black people in America.
15: Right.
16: That we control.
15: That black people not just make content, they own the content.
16: We own the content. Yeah. You know, we have plenty of corporations out here who make money off of our style, our creativity, our swagger. But that's over. It's time for us to own it.
15: I get that. And I get that that's a very important desire.
16: Yes.
15: I also want to understand what kind of media mogul you want to be as that black American. Why do I ask this? Because you have this long history of trying to buy media properties that are in decline, like BET and VH1. You also tried to buy Paramount before Skydance showed up. You just acquired this majority stake in BuzzFeed. So you do have this pattern of going after media platforms that are in distress. What is the strategy? Is it you're actually trying to make these platforms better? Or are you mainly just trying to grab up as much stuff as possible to grow your empire?
16: Well, yeah, it's both. I feel I can make them better, and you do need scale. I'm chasing Walt Disney. I'm chasing Rupert Murdoch. Those are the best of the best. In media, I love business. I live for business. I don't smoke. I don't drink. I don't do drugs. I don't play golf. You know what I love to do? I love business. I love it. I live it. I breathe
15: never
16: it.
15: Thought of
16: I
15: golf
16: eat
15: as
16: it.
15: Advice.
16: Sleep it.
15: Yeah.
16: Right?
15: Yeah.
16: I love. You never thought of what is a ball?
15: Golf as advice.
16: Well, you're taking up time trying to get a white ball in the hole. Come on now. My passion is business. A lot of people buy businesses in the penthouse and take them to the lobby. I buy them in the lobby and take them to the penthouse.
15: I do want to return to the reason that we are talking here today, and that is the cancellation of Stephen Colbert.
16: I had nothing to do with that.
15: I know. You have called that cancellation a quote.
16: I had nothing to do with that.
15: You called it a, quote, unfortunate event. So let me ask you this.
16: It was.
15: What do we lose when someone like Stephen Colbert goes off the air?
16: Stephen Colbert is an American treasure. He is a phenomenal human being. Here's the good news. He owns his talent, and he has an audience that loves him. He just has to decide where he wants to plant his flag next. And quite frankly, there's so many places he can go. I would support him on anything he wants to do. He doesn't need me, but I would do it in a nanosecond.
15: Maybe you need to invite him on Comics Unleashed.
16: He's always invited. And by the way, when he saw that I got the time period, he texted me and he said, congratulations. I'm very happy for you. Don't you wish Johnny Carson could have witnessed this? And it brought tears to my eyes.
15: Yeah, I bet. Byron Allen,
16: baby,
15: host of Comics Unleashed
16: with
15: on
16: Byron
15: CBS.
16: Allen. The best of the best, baby.
15: So great talking to you.
16: Oh, yeah, Elsa. I love this one. This was good. This was confrontational. I felt like I was on Jerry Springer. Maury Payne. Hey, Elsa, I'm not the baby daddy. Elsa, this is not my baby. Elsa. Elsa.
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17: 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I'm Jacob Keebler. People with limited sight often enjoy sports through listening, but audio descriptions of sports events like the upcoming Indy 500 can miss some details. To create a better experience, one company has a device that gives people more information through touch. Samantha Horton reports.
9: The sound of running engines, fans screaming, and tire rubber burning on the track filled the Indianapolis Motor Speedway last year in 2025. Here, Greg Williams sits, taking in the action between turns 3 and 4. It's his second time attending, but first time connecting with the race in a new way. Williams is blind. In his lap sits a device with little pins that pop up and down. Refreshable Braille. The touch display tells him where the cars are and how they are moving. through headphones, a person also gives an audio description of cars using the pit stop.
18: Cars lifted up off the ground. Each tire changes. The tire changes for each tire. They will take one lug nut off, pull the tire off.
9: Williams is able to feel pins form an oval, while other ones move up and down to show the cars progressing along the track. It lets him enjoy the race in real time.
19: So instead of having to wait for the announcers to happen to go through the list of positions, I can actually follow on here and determine who's what car is in, you know, which place, who's leading, etc.
9: Williams says adding a tactile device complements the track announcers, and the audio description changes the way he is able to engage with the race.
19: Normally, it would be much preferable for me to listen to it on the radio at home without the noise, etc. But having all of these methods of interacting with it makes it worthwhile to be in person.
9: That was last year, when a few people used the device. This year, they expect at least 30 users. So why is this a growing trend? Tactile Engineering Marketing Director Wenji Lau says demand has grown as the device evolves to bring a more complete experience.
20: Our starting goal was always to try to tighten the community of blind individuals with each other, but also build a community where blind people and sighted people attend the same events, play the same games, exist in the same online spaces.
9: That extra connection is what company CEO David Schleppenbach is aiming for.
21: And we realized there's an awful lot of people with disabilities that are fans of sporting events and other types of entertainment that are just missing out.
9: Schleppenbach and his team in Lafayette launched the Cadence tablet about 3 years ago. Its original purpose was for education, to improve access to textbooks. Then they saw a gap in sports accessibility and pioneered it at the Indy 500. Schleppenbach says he wants Indiana to be a leader in sports and entertainment accessibility.
21: We've started to get a lot of discussions underway with the other major sports teams in Indiana. We're looking at doing things like plays and speaking events and concerts and trying to bring this access to as many people as we can.
9: There are other devices on the market that aim to improve sports experiences in different ways, including one with a magnet that moves on a pad representing a ball on a soccer field. But experts say all devices are not equal. Rua Williams, no known relation to Greg Williams, teaches computer graphics technology at Purdue. They say some don't provide much value. Williams says the Tactile Engineering Cadence tablet has potential for long-term success at the Indy 500 because it uses refreshable braille to give new information about all the cars at once.
22: Indy 500, you need to know where every car is. That the importance of that event is actually the location of every car in context. And that requires a tactile resolution higher than anything that the other companies are doing.
9: The device is still evolving. Wenji Lau with the Tactile Engineering says there were things the team learned about the race last year, including challenges with stable Bluetooth access with more than 300,000 people at the track. But even with the technical challenges, Lau says users gave positive feedback.
20: People said they loved being able to feel the track and see the cars following, going around, and then tracking individual drivers when they needed to. The response, what we love is that the response includes a lot of like, well, what if you can do this? And what can you do this next time? And now we have a pile of like feature requests to do for next time.
9: The company plans to apply the Cadence tablet to other sports. In the past year, it has been used at a Major League Baseball game and will be returning again this summer. The company is also in discussions to bring the technology to other IndyCar races as well as NASCAR. I'm Samantha Horton in Indianapolis.
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0: This is All Things Considered from NPR News. I'm Juana Summers.
1: And I'm Mary Louise Kelly. There has been some confusion in the White House over how the Trump administration wants to handle artificial intelligence. This week, President Trump was supposed to sign an executive order addressing the rapidly developing technology, but then he abruptly decided not to move forward with it. The decision comes as cybersecurity concerns over some AI models are rising. NPR White House correspondent Deepa Shivaram is following this. Hey there.
2: Hi, Mary Louise.
1: So what was this executive order supposed to accomplish, and why did President Trump pull back at the last minute?
2: Yeah, well, the president was set to sign this executive order yesterday afternoon, and it was meant to address some of the growing concerns about security and safety over AI. For weeks, White House officials have been talking about what that might look like, right? Because remember, Congress hasn't passed any regulation around AI. So this technology is rapidly developing, like you said, without a lot of guardrails. Mm-hmm. But instead of signing the order yesterday, Trump said that he had concerns with some aspects of the order and how it might impact AI innovation. And his concern is about making sure that the U.S. stays ahead of China and other countries when it comes to the development of AI.
3: We're leading China, we're leading everybody, and I don't want to do anything that's going to get in the way of that lead.
2: And I reached out to the White House and they did not respond to request for comment. So it's not really clear at this point when the White House plans to reschedule the signing of this order or if the order will change in nature at all.
1: And why has this administration, which I should say has been against AI safety measures all along, why are they even contemplating making moves on security now?
2: Yeah, I mean, that's a great point. Up until a few weeks ago, the Trump administration was pretty opposed to talking about AI safety. In Trump's first days back in office, he scaled back the Biden administration's executive order on AI that put in some regulations around the technology. And the Trump White House even changed the name of the AI Safety Institute to take out the word safety. And they've been largely opposed to any states passing their own AI regulations. So this was, you're right, not something that they wanted to talk about. And the administration's perspective was that any regulation or rules around safety would hamper innovation, and the focus had to be on beating China.
1: And what happened? What changed?
2: Right. So then a few weeks ago, Anthropic, which is one of the big AI companies, said that one of their new AI models, Mythos, was basically too powerful to release because of cybersecurity concerns. And it set off some alarm bells in the administration. Because what if technology like that was obtained by bad actors? Or what if it's used against the U.S., like attacks on banking systems? So what followed was like this flurry of movement from the Trump administration. Officials started to talk about AI and use words like safety for the first time. Trump even said himself in a Fox News interview that there should be regulations around AI. And all of that back and forth was part of this debate and figuring out what the White House would do next. And ultimately, it was supposed to be this executive order, which would have laid out some ways to try and work with tech companies around these high-risk models. But keep in mind, Mary Louise, it's not like the Trump White House is doing a full 180 here. Trump is still really cozy with tech leaders and tech companies and wants to generally keep a very light touch when it comes to setting up any kind of guardrails.
1: Well, and meanwhile, and just briefly to note, polling shows more and more Americans favor some kind of regulation of AI. So more and more voters. Is the White House taking that into account?
2: I mean, there was a recent survey out of the University of Pennsylvania that showed that Americans' view on AI is pretty negative overall. 65% said the government has done too little to regulate AI. And polling like that shows how concerned Americans are over this technology, right? But I will say politically, it's a pretty wide open space for either party to jump in on. And so far, they haven't.
1: And NPR's Deepa Shivaram, thank you.
2: Thank you.
0: If you happen to know who Jack Antonoff is, it might be because he's produced albums for stars like Taylor Swift, Lorde, and Lana Del Rey, but the Grammy Award-winning producer also creates fantastic pop hooks for his own band Bleachers, which has a new album out today. It's called Everyone for 10 Minutes. Shouted hello, masters, as we left our ancestors. Here to tell us about it is Aurora McGuckin from MVY Radio in Massachusetts. Hi there.
4: Hi, thanks for having me.
0: Thanks for being here. Okay, so for people who are not yet familiar with Jack Antonoff's work in Bleachers, what can you tell us?
4: Well, Bleachers is a pop band with rock and roll influences. It's led by Jack Antonoff. It's been around for more than a decade. What Bleachers does feels very separate from what Jack Antonoff does for his other collaborators, like when he writes with Taylor Swift or Lorde or Sabrina Carpenter. It seems like Bleachers is the place where he makes music that is just for him and for the people that have been along for the ride with him the whole time. Everyone for 10 Minutes is their fifth studio album, and on this one I hear a lot of reflection and a lot of longing for connection. Like on the song The Van, Antonoff is reminiscing about his early days of making music and touring as a teen in New Jersey, and how, as he keeps repeating, he just didn't want to be lonely.

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2: Just about the top of the hour on Memorial Day weekend, you're listening to WBAA News. I'm Jacob Keebler. A local political news talk program is next. That's Indiana Week in Review. Overnight temperatures to about 60 with rain in the extended forecast. Stay with us. 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I'm Jacob Keebler, local host for All Things Considered on WBAA. 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
3: Indiana's Attorney General Todd Rokita went from endorsing Secretary of State Diego Morales 2 weeks ago to now calling for him to step down from the race. Caroline Beck reports on the new candidate that Indiana's Republican Party is now backing.
5: Overnight, Max Engling became the favored candidate for Indiana's Republican Secretary of State office. Numerous Republican leaders, including Rokita, U.S. Senator Jim Banks, and U.S. Representative Victoria Spartz, all publicly endorsed him Thursday. Engling is currently an advisor to Banks and previously ran for the Republican nomination for the 5th Congressional District in 2024. Rokita called into question Morales' ability to win the general election, pointing to the multiple controversies that have plagued him since taking office in 2023.
6: But he's also had self-inflicted wounds that bring into question his ability to be elected this fall.
5: Morales announced Thursday afternoon that he intends to stay in the race.
3: So why the sudden shift in support? It's the first question for our Indiana Week in Review panel. Democrat, Robin Winston. Republican, Whitley Yates. Laura Merrifield Wilson, Professor of Political Science at the University of Indianapolis. And Ebony Chappelle, Director of Brand and Community Strategy at Free Press Indiana. I'm Jill Sheridan, Managing Editor at WFYI. So Whitley, what do you think could have caused this change of heart for GOP leadership?
7: Well, I'll say it's not that big of a change of heart, but for those that had already endorsed him, it does seem like a flip-flop. But when you look at the totality of issues that the Secretary of State has faced,

0: from issues with his spending in his office, hiring family members, as well as some of the trips that he's taken abroad. And now with this chief deputy, chief of staff that may or may not be a citizen, but is registered to vote, with the Secretary of State being the chief election officer for the state of Indiana, it's a serious concern. Mm-hmm. And Senator Jim Banks stated that he asked him flat out and he was lied to. And so accountability isn't an attack when you're doing the work. But if you do not live up to the public transparency that is expected in a position of public trust, that's a problem. And so I think that what we saw wasn't some type of like a slow backing out. It was a strategic evacuation of support from the Secretary of State, Diego, and cultivating a lot of support and momentum around the new candidate, Max Engling.
1: I mean, Whitley makes a good point, Robin. You know, these incidents for the Secretary of State have been ongoing, a number of high-profile controversies. This latest one as well, though, but why now?
2: Because it's one day before the filing deadline to be the nominee for their party. These have been going on for years. They didn't have any problem with him before. Banks endorsed him as recently as March. All these things had accumulated in the silo. Your viewers that are listening today are not in a $95,000 taxpayer-funded car like he is. He hired relatives on the staff. He gave huge bonuses, traveled abroad as an economic development official. But, you know, don't underestimate Diego Morales, because on a Tuesday night in Tipton, he is at their Lincoln Day dinner.
0: Absolutely.
2: Don't underestimate this, what happens at their convention. I can remember a guy named Curtis Hill was supposed to win. Mm. He didn't. Got beat by Rokita. I can remember that Sullivan was supposed to win. She didn't. Got beat by Morales. I can remember that McGuire was supposed to win. Got beat by Beckwith. So it's not over till it's over in their convention.
1: Were you surprised, Laura? There were so many calls for him to step down, but Diego Morales saying yesterday that he would not. Can he, you know, pull a Micah Beckwith at the convention?
3: Yeah, I think if there could be a pathway to victory for him. This is anti-incumbent season, though. It really feels like people who are currently holding the office have a liability rather than an advantage. One of the things I think is really interesting, you're talking about delegates, it's about 2,000 people. You need to have a majority, and now you have four candidates in that race. It makes it just a little bit harder every time. And we saw a slew of these endorsements for Engling, but we haven't heard from Mike Braun, and we haven't heard from Donald Trump, who's on his revenge tour. You know, typically would not be giving endorsements in state races, except obviously he is now. Those are two that I'd be really interested to see where they weigh in on this.
1: Micah Beckwith today saying he still does support Diego. So we're seeing a little bit of, you know, a change or a rift in the party again that is, you know, along lines that are not new to us here in Indiana. But as Laura mentioned, you know, this is going to be a very busy race for the Republicans alone, not to mention everybody else that's going to be jumping into the Secretary of State race. Does he have a chance at the convention next month?
4: I think that Robin and Laura laid it out perfectly. There is always an opportunity. I do think that it's interesting when you mention Jim Banks. Mm-hmm. You know, there's a way to look at this and dig a little deeper and see that this might be another example of Banks taking over the party, which I think is also a pointer toward the White House because, you know, Donald Trump, Jim Banks running the party, getting people out that they know are not going to help them win these elections that are very crowded, are very competitive. So I think they're hedging their bets. And right now, Diego, in certain people's eyes, is dead weight. So it's like, toss him over. Let's get with the winner, somebody that we think can really pull this out for us. So it'll be interesting to see how it all plays out in political theater.
1: Yeah, it will be interesting as the conventions roll in. And, you know, we also heard from some people that maybe it was the polling that Republicans are seeing that Diego might not have the support. Do you think something like that plays out?
2: Oh, just a little bit. I think it had to do with it. Also, I think that we voted 320,000 Democrats on primary day. That's a bigger number than 18, 20, 22, and 24. So the trend in people coming to the polls for vote for our party was very high this primary. So maybe they're seeing some early forecast.
1: Whitley, what does it say just about the party, you know, cohesing around a candidate like this? And it was just like so apparent that everybody got the memo.
0: Everyone did get the memo. And to be honest, looking at the primaries, you don't really want to bet against Banks because Banks puts money in the bank and he tends to have his candidates win. What I will say is that this to me signals that Beau is a viable challenger, which a lot of people didn't think that he was. However, with the entrance of Max, the disgruntled Republicans that didn't like Diego that may have voted for Bi may vote for Max instead if he comes out of the primary. And we also have the wild card of former Governor Ballard that's still sitting out there, and how his votes are going, you know, to sway people either away from the Republican Party or towards Bi. So I think overall, I wouldn't bet against Banks. At the same time, Bi is a viable challenger.
1: It's going to be fascinating to watch ahead of November elections. Time now for viewer feedback. Every week we pose an unscientific online poll question. This week's question, will the newly backed Republican candidate for Secretary of State, Max Engeling, beat out Diego Morales? Vote yes or no. The last question posed to viewers, should Indiana make changes to its correctional system to lessen the burden on local jails? 88% saying yes, 12% answering no. If you would like to take part in the poll, go to WFYI.org/IWIR and look for the poll. Paula Copenhaver, the Trump-backed challenger in the Senate District 23 race, wants to subpoena voters over alleged illegal crossover voting in the primary. Caroline Beck reports the move comes with Copenhaver's call for a recount in the very close race.
5: Copenhaver and her lawyers argue that the ballot secrecy that every voter is entitled to should be waived in this circumstance due to an alleged violation of Indiana's primary voting laws. State law specifies who can vote in a primary election, but provides no way to enforce that requirement. The petition claims voters publicly said they were Democrats, but voted for incumbent Spencer Deary to stop the, quote, MAGA challenger. Elizabeth Benyon, a political scientist at IU South Bend, says historically the Recount Commission has acted as an auditing body.
6: So this is not a standard recount request. It is unprecedented.
5: Deary said in a statement he rejects Copenhaver's claims. The recount process could take weeks.
1: So Robin, have you ever heard of a situation like this where voters may be deposed in a recount?
2: No. No. I mean, you are getting to a very sacrosanct area where your ballot is now going to be pulled from wherever it's stored, and somebody's going to go over it. Remember, voter intent is what wins in this case. Mm-hmm. You can vote in a Democratic primary, Republican primary, if you say in November, I intend to vote for the majority of the candidates of that party. These people, what do we got to know, Ouija ball? I mean, we don't even know what people are going to do. So we're going to say, well, we think you, Jill, might vote Republican in the fall. You don't know that for a fact. So the reason that this sets a very bad precedent is it sets a very bad precedent. A lot of people don't even vote in primaries because they don't want to line up behind a party. Now you're going to pull their personal ballot and go through it to see who they voted for. I'm asked that question time and time again. Can you tell us who voted yes or who voted no on a particular thing? No, you can't. And if you start doing that, that's a very slippery slope.
1: Is this a line that we need to be careful of, Whitley? Because she's talking about how people voted and what they said then on social media or in other public platforms.
0: I mean, this is political strategy, and it's not the first time that people have crossed over or pulled a Republican ballot to not get someone in, or pulled a Democratic ballot to be effective in choosing someone for office. And so I'm questioning the intent besides, I lost the race to these 14 people, or three people, excuse me. I think it feels like it's sore loser at this point. I think what we need to happen, if you don't want this to happen in the future, is you need to change the laws on how people can vote in the primary. And I don't think that that's going to happen. And so it seems like she's fist fighting a ghost.
1: And there are a number of instances, Laura, where both parties have called on voters to, you know, vote for the other party for one reason or another. I mean, this is not the first time, but is this an unusual situation for this particular recount race?
3: Certainly for the recount. I think to the point of crossover voting, we have semi-open primaries.
1: Right.
3: That allows people to essentially take either party ballot. And in the voter registration, you don't have to declare your party. So I think they could look at the laws. Not now. That's not what we're doing. We're litigating. We're questioning these 14 ballots. But when the state legislature reconvenes, we've had conversations about switching to a closed primary system. One of the things that I think the open primary affords us is the ability for voters to change their mind, to consider, like, what if I'm slightly one way or another? And to Robin's point, no one's going to be able to go, well, are you not going to support this party in November? I think that's very, very, very difficult to litigate. You can change the laws, but that's not what we're going to do here in this election count. That will be happening if the state legislature chooses to do so when the legislative session reconvenes.
1: But it can be confusing because of the unenforceable law here.
3: Exactly. Conflicting. Yeah, absolutely.
1: You know, we've also heard that this could have possibly a chilling effect on voters. Is that something we should be concerned about, Ebony?
4: I think it's something we should absolutely be concerned about. While we saw record number turnout in Marion County in its last primary, across the state, it continued to be low, around that 17% of registered voters showing up range. And for me, I think if you add this into the pot with people already being very apathetic toward voting in general, you have other issues where people are worried about voter suppression when they show up to the polls. I think this is just going to make it worse, and it's going to continue to have more and more people not show up. I think that we should focus on widening the availability for people to show up and vote and make the choices that they think make sense to them. And it's like, if you want to win, you have to do what it takes to win and figure out another strategy. But this, you know, coming back and wanting to, you know, change stuff around is just, it's really negative, and it's not the direction that we need to be going in as a state.
1: It is interesting. We're seeing a number of recounts across the state at this point. You know, what do you think that tells us about the
2: election? It was a very competitive Republican primary on their side. But look at it, like Jefferson Shreve's numbers. His opponent wasn't even known and got 47% of the vote. So going back to what you said earlier, there are a lot of people that were anti-incumbent going in. But keep this in mind. We coined the phrase Reagan Democrats. If that is not a crossover, I don't know what that is. That's people that voted for Ronald Reagan that were Democrats. So we don't want to repudiate. I mean, now we go after action reports. We look at how Latino men voted for a presidential candidate, how Democrats swung over. That's why it's a swing states. So now all those things are being thrown out because of a challenge in Lafayette area. I don't think so.
1: What about the closed primary discussion that's going on now as well?
0: Now, I could see that gaining some traction within the state house, where you have to mark on your registration or re-register with the party, and then by the time the primary comes around, you have to vote the way that you registered. I could see that happening. However, it will limit people that may be disgruntled or upset with the powers that be. So you are inevitably tying your hands either way. And so I think it would be wise on the legislator to leave things the way they are. And if you want to win in the primary, then get more voters. That's how that works.
1: Also this week, Attorney General Todd Rokita's office is trying to undo orders issued by local judges to change a person's gender on their Indiana birth certificate. Zach Castle reports.
7: For years, the Indiana Health Department accepted judges' orders for transgender people to change the gender on their personal documents. In early 2025, Governor Mike Braun issued an executive order that led state agencies to end that. Attorney General Todd Rokita said he would seek to reopen individual cases where judges ordered the change. Indianapolis's Rye Carroll recently learned Rokita unexpectedly intervened in her settled case. He asked the court to reverse its original order. A judge had already approved her gender marker change.
8: This is like what people, I have nightmares about. So for this to happen, it's just terrifying, honestly.
7: Rokita's office did not respond to questions from WFYI.
1: So, Laura, is it surprising that the AG continues to open these cases?
3: Ideologically, I don't know that's necessarily surprising. With the Braun administration last year, I think it was in March, we saw the executive order that defined gender as a biological binary. That was the term that it used. That's really what kind of kicked this off in the first place. So we have shifted socially to being much more conservative as a state. And this is a very outgoing, very proactive attorney general. I can remember attorney generals we've had where I'm like, I can't remember what they did in office. Like Todd Rokita is not one of those. So I think that part makes sense. From a constitutional perspective, I think it highlights the fact that this is not a constitutional office. So there's questions about what's the role, what's the responsibility of the attorney general? It's actually a statutory office. So its rights are defined by the Indiana General Assembly. And I know there's political opinions on both sides, but I think that's one of the fascinating things when you look at this. It's not a constitutional executive office. And there was a really good article in the Indiana Law Review. It was called Indiana's Attorney to General, T-O-O. I thought it was brilliant. Bonus points just for the clever title, but talking about the fact that there's ambiguity within the powers of this office. I think that's part of what we're seeing highlighted right here.
1: Ebony, what does it tell you when we continue, when the AG continues to go after cases like this, cases that have been settled for individuals and they felt like they already cleared that hurdle?
4: I think that it is an issue of civil rights, and I find it extremely disconcerting that this office would be used in that way. It reminds me of some of the things that we experienced during a lot of the protests and things happening around the issues in the Middle East, and how the Attorney General's office is jumping in there, and we're going to create this, you know, body that's going to police how people operate in this way. And it's like, that feels like a gross overstep, and it feels very, very unnecessary. Understanding what the rules are now, if people want to go and get these gender markers changed, you cannot. There is no real, you know, simple pathway to be able to do that. That is what it is. But to go back for people that, under the law at the time, did the steps, did what it is that they needed to do, get a judge to sign off on their paperwork, that to me feels extremely unnecessary. And what message is that sending about who we are as a state, that certain Hoosiers, their identity could just be ripped away from them just because this is, you know, the pathway that somebody wants to take? So I find it extremely disconcerting.
1: Well, some of these individuals, Robin, had, you know, these changes before the executive orders and were very surprised to see this action being taken against them at this point. Does this make sense for the AG?
2: No, it doesn't make any sense at all. You're 100% right. We're invading on civil liberties of people. Look, so here's my political plug. Republicans want to see your ballot. Now they want to make sure you can't make whatever gender change you want to make on adjudicated by a judge to be able to do that. Meanwhile, we have 13 swatting incidents involving state legislators and one city council member here. If the AG wants to investigate things, grab the state police and the FBI. Let's solve those kind of things.
1: I mean, the AG does have a lot to do, as Robin points out. Should this be a top priority?
0: I don't know if it should be a top priority, but he is in alignment with Governor Braun, and Governor Braun has made it very clear through his executive order on what he expects in his administration moving forward. So the AG deciding to double down on that and go back retroactively, attempt to circumvent some of these court orders that gave the birth certificates different gender markers, is in alignment with not only the ideologies of the party, but the principles of the party. But there are a lot of issues that we have seen that need to be tackled in this state. And so I understand why the Attorney General is doing it. But right now, I think we have a lot that we could be focused on specifically here when it comes to some of the issues that we've seen, specifically with the law.
1: Yeah. Also this week, the president of Purdue University says he's stepping down to take another job. Meng Chang will take helm at Northwestern University in July. Dylan Piers McCoy has more.
9: Meng Chang has been Purdue's president for just over 3 years. He's been a leader at the university for nearly a decade. Chang previously served as dean of the College of Engineering and the executive vice president for strategic initiatives under former Purdue president Mitch Daniels. A trained electrical engineer, Chang's research focused on computer networking. Chang will leave Purdue, which has more than 58,000 students and is one of the state's flagship institutions, for Northwestern, a private Illinois university less than half its size.
1: So, Ebony, what do you think of Chang's departure?
4: So there are a lot of mixed opinions. One from the Northwestern University community, as well as people that were with him at Purdue. So it's really fascinating, honestly. So there are people at Northwestern that are excited about having an accomplished engineer, even though he doesn't consider himself such right now, that could pay attention to STEM and how to bring things like that more to the forefront at their university. There are other people that are really concerned by his track record when it comes to aligning with his own faculty. Mm. At Purdue, 74% of the faculty wanted a provost to resign, and he did not align with them, which created a lot of, schisms in that community. I found it interesting that at Purdue, there's people that are, you know, pretty much feeling like good riddance, glad he's somebody else's problem. Yeah. We knew that he was a climber, and that's where he wanted to be, was at this prestigious university. So there doesn't seem to be a huge surprise there. But he comes across to me as a really, you know, polarizing figure, I guess is the best way to put it. So,
1: Laura, every time I've met him, he does, you know, he is on point. He really is, you know, playing the game of president of university. Is this a surprising move for him? Because as Ebony mentioned, you know, he does have such background in the research and the engineering and what Purdue is so well known for. So he was well suited at that point.
3: Sure. Well, I think it's a great promotion for him. It's a great opportunity. And this leaves a new position at Purdue for the presidency, a great opportunity for somebody else there. I think it does speak to Mitch Daniels and the lineage of leadership that he has, which is wonderful to see in Indiana. I think increasingly in higher education, we do see a lot of tension between faculty mm-hmm. and administration, but that is as old as academia itself. So that kind of tension just feels like it's par for the course. But I look at this as there's a new empty position, and I'm interested to see who will step up and take that kind of leadership at Purdue.
1: I think the board is talking about it next week as well. But, you know, with his departure, there's also a lot of pressure on public universities, and, you know, the political climate may play into decisions that leaders make when they're choosing what university to go to. Do you think there was any of that for Chang?
0: Unfortunately, I think that this lends to instability within the institution. After having such a foundational leader like Mitch Daniels for so long, freezing tuition and really just paving the way in post-secondary education, to have such a short tenured president, I think, does not necessarily leave them on the best footing, especially when we're seeing declining rates of students going to post-secondary school, when you're also seeing the way in which the government is adjusting how much money schools are going to be able to get. You want to have stability, not only within the student population, but also within the faculty.
1: Well, they have a difficult time finding the perfect person for this job after Mitch Daniels did sit in that helm for so long.
2: No, they won't have a hard time finding somebody in that job. You know, presidents are leaving. President Louisville left to go to Penn State and wasn't there very long. I think the political affects people a little bit, but let's face it, you know, Northwestern is not going to hire somebody that's not eminently qualified. So apparently he's eminently qualified and he's on his way.
4: Yeah, I mean, their last president left due to some issues with the federal government. He resigned. And that was highly contentious. So, yeah, it is interesting to see that trend continue.
1: Yeah. Well, well, it is 500 this weekend, carb day today. So we're going to do the round robin. Who is your pick for the winner? Robin.
2: People of Indianapolis and the state of Indiana. I mean, first off, and I do hope that Palu wins again. I think it'd be great.
1: What do you think, Laura?
3: I just want everyone to have fun. I don't actually know who's racing. I picked the car based on the color and the outfit. So
1: well, the weenie mobiles too racing today. What do you think, Ebony?
4: I hope that Mother Nature is on the Speedway side. And also milk. Shout out to all the milk that's going to be drank. I didn't know they get to pick their
1: type of milk.
4: Until
1: I did
4: TikTok.
1: This story this week. Whitley, what do you think?
0: Okay, I think Paolo's going to win.
1: Okay.
0: He's won before.
1: Yeah.
0: But the Hoosier in me is rooting for Connor Daly.
1: I have a feeling it might be Ed Carpenter's year.
0: Oh, that's a hot take. Ed Carpenter race.
1: That's a Indiana Week in Review for this week. Our panel has been Democrat Robin Winston, Republican Whitley Yates, Laura Merrifield Wilson, Professor of Political Science, University of Indianapolis, and Ebony Chappelle, Director of Brand and Community Strategy at Free Press Indiana. 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
2: 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I'm Jacob Keebler. We've just been listening to a local political news talk program, and we will change gears and head to economic news from around the nation and around the world. It's Marketplace next. This week, the minutes were released from the Fed's latest interest rate setting meeting. The majority of officials believe rates could rise if inflation stays elevated. An outlook on inflation, interest rates, and the rest of the week's economic news on Marketplace next. 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
4: I'm Ader Peralta, and I cover Mexico, Central America, and the Caribbean for NPR. 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

Our theme music was composed by BJ Lederman. Marketplace's executive producer is Nancy Fargali. Joanne Griffith is the chief content officer. Neil Scarborough is the vice president and general manager. And I'm Kai Rizdahl. Have yourselves a great weekend, everybody. We'll see you back here on Monday, all right?

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